And a group called Field Manual just recently released that track. Highway to Crimea is about Russian truck drivers dodging Ukrainian drones and passing the wreckage of those that failed to, on their dangerous mission to make deliveries to Crimea of rapidly depleting fuel stocks and consumer goods. A single Crimea run now pays what a normal Russian trucker earns in a month. Is it worth the risk? Apparently so. Field Manual with Highway to Crimea. 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Добрий вечір and welcome to «Наш голос» Ukrainian Roots Radio, coming to you here on AM1320 CHMB Vancouver. I'm your host, Павліна. On today's program, we've got a seasonal Ukrainian food flair recipe, as well a news update from Ukraine, courtesy Georgie of Ukraine Matters. As well, we've got Ukrainian Jewish heritage coming back because Jews in Ukraine and around the world are celebrating the high holidays. So we're going to explore what they are all about. So stay tuned for all of that, as well our usual proverb of the week, other items of interest, and great Ukrainian music. And coming up next is another fairly recent release from Ukraine, and also relating to the war. It is by an artist by the name of Svetlana Borozhenko, and here she is now with Nothing Can Break Us, because we're from Ukraine.

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3: Hello. Have you eaten any apple cake lately? I mean Ukrainian apple cake. If you haven't, you'll want to soon, so get your pens as I'll be giving you a great recipe. Ukrainians are known to be great sweet eaters. There is no Ukrainian dinner without desserts. The fruits most often used are apples, plums, pears, and apricots. The most berries are cherries, currants, strawberries, wild strawberries, and raspberries, and they are often used in combination with honey and nuts. Last year I was traveling in western Ukraine. In late August, the time of my birthday, I was in the Hutsil area of the Carpathian Mountains. The chef at the hotel I was staying at prepared a beautiful Ukrainian apple cake for my birthday party dinner. It was exquisite. I was so touched. It was the ultimate gift, which arrived with huge flares, Hutsil songs and dances, and of course, flowers. One day I will tell you how the chef got the apples for his creation, and I will also tell you one day where I planted the apple seeds from the apples he used for my birthday cake. You'll need to sift 1.5 cups flour with 1/2 cup sugar, 1/4 teaspoon salt, and 2 teaspoons baking powder. Should I repeat that again for you, just to make sure you've got it? You'll need to sift 1.5 cups flour with 1/4 cup sugar and 1/4 teaspoon salt and 2 teaspoons baking powder. Now cut in 1/3 cup butter until the mixture is crumbly. Beat 1 egg and combine with 1/2 cup cream and stir this into the flour mixture. Mix lightly, handling the dough as little as possible. Pat it into a buttered 8x9 baking pan or facsimile. Pare 4 apples and slice into very thin slices and spread them over the dough. Sprinkle with a mixture of some sugar and cinnamon and dot with some butter. Bake at 350 degrees for about 25 minutes. This pastry base can be used with pitted cherries, plums, sliced peaches, or pear. Enjoy your apple cake and let us know how you liked it. Try it. It's Ukrainian.
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And that was a song made popular back in about the 80s, 90s era by renowned Ukrainian singer Sofia Rotaru. And it is called Odna Kolena, One Cranberry, is the official translation. But it's really a song about unity, family unity, and foreshadowing national unity. And that was a cover version by Winnipeg's Taoiseach Sisters. Up next, another blast from the past. This is the Breteha Dukene, the Vipers Brothers, from also very popular back in the 1990s. And here they are with a song that is a spoof of life in the former Soviet Union and why Ukrainians don't want to go back there. Ezabava SSSR.

And now, Ukrainian Jewish Heritage on Nash Holos Ukrainian Roots Radio, discovering unknown and untold stories from the past and present of Ukraine's rich Jewish heritage. Every autumn, Jewish communities around the world enter the most sacred period of the year, the High Holidays. In Ukraine, these days are a reminder of centuries of Jewish life on Ukrainian soil, of persecution under foreign rule, revival in independent Ukraine, and now resilience under martial law and full-scale war. The High Holidays begin with Rosh Hashanah, the Jewish New Year, falling this year from Friday, September 11th to Sunday, September 13th. Rosh Hashanah opens the 10 days of awe, a period of introspection and moral accounting that leads to Yom Kippur, the Day of Atonement, the most solemn day on the Jewish calendar. This year, Yom Kippur falls on Sunday, September 20th to Monday, September 21st. These 10 days form the spiritual core of the season, traditionally understood as the time between when one's deeds for the coming year are inscribed and when they are sealed. The cycle continues with Sukkot, a week-long festival commemorating the Israelites' journey through the desert, and concludes with Simchat Torah on October 3rd to 4th. These are celebrations of community, continuity, and the Torah itself. Ukraine is home to one of the world's oldest and most historically rich Jewish communities, from medieval Kiev and Lviv to the shtetls of Podilia and Volhynia, to the Hasidic heartland of Bratslav and Chortkiv, Jewish life was woven into the fabric of Ukrainian culture for centuries. The High Holidays were central to that life, a time when families gathered, synagogues filled, and communities renewed their sense of identity and purpose. Under Tsarist rule, Jewish religious life was heavily restricted. The Pale of Settlement confined Jews to specific regions. State-sponsored anti-Semitism, including pogroms, repeatedly disrupted holiday observance. Still, communities found ways to gather, pray, and celebrate. In many towns, the High Holidays were the only time of year when Jews could safely travel to nearby communities to join larger congregations, with slightly less interference from local authorities. Under the Soviet regime, the situation worsened. Synagogues were closed or repurposed as factories, warehouses, communal housing, or state-run houses of culture. Rabbis were arrested, and public religious practice was suppressed. Celebrating Rosh Hashanah or Yom Kippur often meant doing so quietly, at home, behind closed doors. In some cities, small groups continued to meet privately for prayer, but always under threat. For many Soviet Jews, the High Holidays became an act of cultural resistance, a way to preserve identity in a system determined to erase it. Everything changed with independent Ukraine. After 1991, Jewish life reemerged openly and vibrantly. Synagogues reopened, communities rebuilt, and Jewish organizations flourished. The High Holidays once again became public celebrations. In Kyiv, Odessa, Dnipro, Kharkiv, and dozens of smaller cities, congregations grew. Children learned traditions their parents had been forced to hide. And in Uman, the pilgrimage to Rabbi Nachman's grave returned after years of Soviet restrictions, growing into one of the largest Jewish gatherings in the world. That revival flourished for three decades, until Russia's full-scale invasion in 2022. Since then, Ukraine's Jewish communities have observed the High Holidays under conditions not seen since the Second World War. Missile attacks, displacement, blackouts, and martial law. Last year, Jewish organizations across the country coordinated one of the largest wartime holiday operations to date. The Federation of Jewish Communities of Ukraine and Chabad emissaries distributed over 51,000 high holiday kits to families in 169 cities and towns. These kits included honey, candles, grape juice, calendars, sweets, and bilingual holiday guides, practical items that allowed families to celebrate even when synagogues were damaged or inaccessible.
Aid reached communities in frontline and recently liberated regions of Kharkiv, Kherson, Zaporizhia, Donetsk, and Luhansk, as well as western cities hosting displaced families. A children's book about the holidays was translated into Ukrainian for the first time, helping preserve cultural continuity for a generation growing up during war. This book, incidentally, joins a growing number of guides and educational resources now being translated into Ukrainian, part of a broader shift towards using the national language in Jewish life. In Uman, approximately 35,000 pilgrims gathered for Rosh Hashanah, despite air raid alerts and security restrictions. A new prayer tent was opened, and community kitchens provided free meals. The scenes, dancing, singing, praying, were a striking contrast to the realities of war, yet entirely consistent with the spirit of the holidays, a celebration of renewal, hope, and the affirmation of life. Other communities also adapted. In Odessa, services were held in reinforced basements. In Kyiv, congregations coordinated transportation so elderly members could attend safely. In Dnipro, volunteers delivered holiday meals to homebound seniors. And in smaller towns, where synagogues had been damaged or destroyed, Chabad emissaries organized pop-up prayer spaces in community centers and private homes. As communities entered this year's high holidays, preparations for 2026 were once again shaped by wartime realities. Authorities and Jewish organizations coordinated security for the Rosh Hashanah pilgrimage to Uman. Martial law remains in effect, meaning curfews, movement restrictions, and air raid protocols will shape the experience for both locals and visitors. Foreign pilgrims have been advised to carry insurance that includes passive war risk coverage, and to prepare for shelter-in-place requirements during missile alerts. Across the country, a coordinated network now links more than 50 communities to support them in planning holiday services, children's programs, and food distribution. Synagogues have prepared backup power supplies, reinforced gathering spaces, and prepared volunteer teams to assist vulnerable members. In short, Ukraine's Jewish communities entered the high holidays much as they did last year, with caution, creativity, and an unwavering commitment to continuity. The high holidays have always been a time of reflection, a moment to consider the past, confront the present, and hope for a better future. In Ukraine, that reflection carries particular weight. These holidays have survived Tsarist oppression, Soviet repression, and now wartime hardship. And through each era, they have remained a testament to the endurance of Jewish life on Ukrainian soil. As Ukraine enters another high holiday season under martial law, the message of the holidays, renewal, resilience, and possibility of peace, feels especially urgent. And once again, communities across the country will gather to affirm that message, just as they have done for centuries. This is Pavlina, producer and host of Nash Holos Ukrainian Roots Radio. This is part one of a four-part series on the Jewish high holidays in Ukraine. Stay tuned for part two next week. In the meantime, to our Jewish listeners and friends, Shana Tova, Happy Rosh Hashanah. Join us again soon for another episode of Ukrainian Jewish Heritage here on Nash Holos Ukrainian Roots Radio. Up next, a BC group called Heavy Shtetl with Odessa Bulgarish.

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and a Winnipeg group called Seach from a few years back, and sort of a title track from them there, Back to the Seach. Up next, something a bit unusual. This is a tribute song to a very popular YouTuber who is not Ukrainian, he's American, former military, and he does updates on Ukraine. He's been doing for quite some time. One of the most popular, he does fundraising for Ukraine, very beloved by Ukrainians. He's become quite famous, although he knew nothing about Ukraine before the war. His name is Jake Bro, and apart from Georgie, he is one of the must follows for me, and I would recommend it for you as well. Jake Bro is his name, and you'll hear from Georgie right after this song. It was created by a fan, I guess, called Barry Decker. It is AI generated, but it's pretty awesome. Here it is. They're calling your name, Jake.

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1: Our dynamic duo, Dumb and Dumber, I mean Kushner and Witkoff, are back at it again, now visiting Moscow for meeting with the dictator Putin and finally making it to Ukraine, Kyiv. The media campaign around them once again repeats the same old narratives that, can there be potentially a breakthrough in negotiations? Is it possible that Trump is finally starting to find a way to get Putin and Zelensky together so there is a peace between these two countries and world peace in our time? And also, I have a bridge to sell you. Hey there, Georgie here with Ukraine Matters. Let's look at this whole situation. Let me try to explain it to the people that really think that there is something to be achieved, and to the people that know better, we're just going to laugh at it and we're going to talk about the things that actually matter and why. Let's start. We already have seen this movie before. Witkoff and Kushner fly to Moscow. They lick the boots of the dictator Putin that started the biggest war in Europe past World War II, that is acting as a terrorist, destroying all of the civilian lives, and they are just praising how amazing person he is. Witkoff especially claiming that he will remember this meetings that he had with Putin forever, and essentially hearing that they should consider negotiations. In reality, they came to Moscow to basically beg for at least a little bit of ceasefire. You see, Witkoff and Kushner, they are a little bit afraid. They're just little yellow chickens. You know, like I and a lot of other people went to Ukraine like other normal people and were trying to survive like any other Ukrainians under the constant Russian bombings. But Witkoff and Kushner, they're a bit afraid, a little bit yellow. And they went in to beg Putin for that and essentially tried to present it as this is some kind of a discussion. Putin answered in kind, repeating absolutely nothing, stating that Russia is open for the dialogue. And then for anyone else that kind of follows this channel and already knows the taglines we're looking for, all of the good ones have been there. The root causes of the conflict need to be resolved. Ukraine need to realize the situation on the ground. And, you know, it was Russia territory, so Russia will achieve every goal of the special military operation. Essentially, continuing delving deep inside of his delusion. But leaving that aside, after that, Witkoff and Kushner went back to Poland and took the train to Kyiv, where they met with President Zelensky and other representatives of Ukraine. And there came the best part, because while it is pretty fun to see that they made it all the way to Kyiv, and finally they even got Putin to agree not to fire at them, so they were feeling very brave that they came into the war zone, they also... completely missed the mark. Like, I was really interested to see if there is like something that is happening there in the gray. Like, are they a little bit beyond what you and I know why they went to Russia to negotiate the personal benefits for them, to negotiate their own personal wealth? That's why Kushner specifically was there. But like, you know, maybe they want like a little bit of peace. Maybe they at least want to do something for the image of United States and maybe try to negotiate some kind of a closer attitude relationships between Russia and Ukraine. I'm not saying they would happen, but, you know, at least maybe movement there. And no, absolutely not. Of course, why would I ever think about this? Because as soon as there was a press conference, both Witkoff and Kushner started essentially stating how great Putin is a leader. I had to throw up in my mouth a couple of times while listening, so please don't repeat.

0: that and don't listen to their speeches. It's absolutely useless. And they were telling about how they met Putin already for 8 times, specifically Witkoff, and that he was such a great host. I'll remind you, he's talking about this while in Ukraine, the country that was unprovokedly invaded, the country that Putin clearly states should not exist, that wants to exterminate Ukrainians only because they are Ukrainians. This is the country Witkoff is talking about, completely missing the point, losing the crowd, losing absolutely any and all credibility, and amounting to basically nothing. So, now that we kind of talked about this, so the first part of this whole visit is it does not matter. Guys, I'll repeat this again and again and again. No matter how much media is saying, oh, did Putin finally decided to negotiate? Is Trump finally doing something? Are Witkoff and Kushner for the 8th time gonna bring something? No, they won't and they will never do it because they are in a bad position. We're gonna touch upon it in a second. And secondly, Ukraine will never agree to a bad deal. Now, Ukrainians, they want to have negotiations with United States. They want to have United States not to lift off sanctions to Russia as that minimum that they're still getting with the allies buying the services from the United States, as some of the people trying to placate to like Musk to get the Starlink still operational. At least those small things that really help Ukraine, Ukraine still wants to preserve. That is why they're engaging in this circus. But let's be very clear, everyone understands exactly what is happening and no one is fooled, Ukraine especially. So do not worry, Ukraine will never accept a bad deal. Which brings us to the second part, answering exactly why they were in Moscow and what they were hoping to achieve. In my perspective, the answer is quite clear. I already mentioned it. The personal enrichment. Trump and his family is clearly interested in enriching themselves personally. They have been doing this successfully. Even someone like Baron Trump got enriched by multiple million, hundreds, I believe, it was that he got already from this Trump's presidency. Trump himself got billions. His family even more. So there is a lot of incentive for them to work directly with Russia. It's the most corrupt regime in the world. So obviously they would like to get some of that money poured into their own pockets. And Witkoff is kind of the same. We know, for example, that he got a golf club being presented to him from Putin. And I'm pretty sure there's a lot more things that we just don't know about. But the second part is that Trump is in a very dire straits. Anyone besides the most die-hard supporters of Trump, even the people that potentially could just like support him because he was a Republican, now understands that he is a complete disaster for the United States, both for foreign policy, the economy, even migration that he kind of started strong, now is having a bit of an issue. And now with the midterms coming up, he is basically on the hot pan and his time is running out. If Democrats are going to receive what they're being promised to receive, like essentially Congress and Senate, then Trump will become the lamest of the lamest of the lame ducks there can ever be. He is going to become useless as a president. He will achieve nothing. And the problem is that he really didn't achieve much already in the first 2 years of his presidency. And now he's scrambling for any kind of positive publicity towards him. Because so far, literally everyone drives to the gas station, sees the prices, and understands exactly that these prices are so high because of Trump. And like, I mean, maybe Trump doesn't realize this, but a lot of people around him realize that for sure. And this is basically they're trying to throw things at the wall and see what sticks. And another point that I want to raise is what these negotiations, what about all of these journalists that are coming out and saying, oh, did Trump suddenly remember about Ukraine? Does he want to find a solution for Ukraine? And finally, what does having these negotiations, and in my perspective, seeing Kushner and Witkoff going to Russia for the 8th time and still having like people come out as media personalities that are stating, wow, are Trump finally going to achieve something? Are they going to start getting some kind of peace process here with Putin? And this is just baffles me about why this is still happening. The war in Ukraine for a very long time has been a mirror to our own faces, us people that are living in a Western world. We were shown, like, ourselves, reflections of who we are as a people. Do we actually stand behind the claims of our democracy matters? Do we stand behind the claims that we'll never again allow an awful wars to happen in Europe? Do we stand behind the claims that we will support Ukraine until the victory? The reality is, we're not. We are very, very much weak. We are re-encouraging Putin in his delusion, because Putin thinks that we are weak. He thinks that democracies, we just need to wait them out and they're going to eat themselves alive. United States elected Trump once again. That started seemingly strong, that started seemingly like fighting inefficiencies with DOGE, fighting the immigration with the ICE raids, winning the oil wars by subjugating Venezuela, getting a US positive government in there. All of these things seemed really positive sort of for the US image, like a big, strong United States is back. And then when Witkoff and Kushner comes to Moscow and they're licking the boots of Putin, then like it's kind of comes from the position of strength, you know, like United States still being this strong, we're still trying to talk with Russia as equals. Now, 2 years later, we see the failure of a complete Trump's administration. The prices, the oil, everything just falls apart. The respect that United States had in Europe is gone. The alliance is basically on its last legs. And now, when Witkoff and Kushner comes there, they don't project strength. They project pitifulness and weakness and just personal corruption desires. That's it. There is absolutely no reason for Putin to even engage with them concretely between the United States as a government and acting Trump's administration and United States people, the people of America that have been supporting Ukraine nonstop. And I love them for that. And I will be forever grateful. But the Trump's administration is already on its last legs, the lamest of ducks. And Putin knows that. He understands all of the weaknesses. And for him, this is just a cherry on top of the cake. Ukraine was never there to break. Ukraine understood the assignment. It was always us and the mirror. What are we doing to our societies? How are we dealing with Russia attacking us? Like, we are calling it hybrid warfare. We are not sending Ukraine all of the weapons that Ukrainians need. We are still 4.5 years into this war are discussing that we should send Ukraine the weapons that we want to write off instead of sending our best so they finally defeat Russians on the front line and then Russia will never come to Europe once again. Instead, we have now elections in Germany where the far right pro-Russian Russophile party is coming to power. It's a separate video that we're going to be making. We are having the problems where we cannot agree to use Russian frozen assets. We are having this discussion whether or not we should incorporate Ukrainian defense systems into part of our defense architecture, whether they are NATO or not. These all questions are talking more droves about who we are and what we are doing, and about our weaknesses. Ukraine was not there to fail. Right now, there is a lot of talks, there is a lot of pro-Russian elements in the Baltics and so on, and Russia can exploit them, and Baltics will falter. The Baltics will not falter. It's not the weakness of the Baltics. It's the weakness of people that are a little bit closer to the West side, if you know what I mean. Our societies are right now discussing what is going to happen in the future. You're far right in France, far right in Germany, United States with Trump. The only bright side is what's happening in United Kingdom. It's very nice to see what's happening in United Kingdom. We must understand that weakness and the fact that Kremlin is continuing this war is not in Ukraine. Ukraine understands everything clearly. It is us that are still trying to figure out whether or not another eighth visit of Kushner and Witkoff is going to produce some kind of a peace process. Let's grow up a little bit here. Let's try to continue supporting Ukraine because they know how to deal with Russia, and they did so already many, many days over, and we will support them until they win. Trust in Ukraine, support Ukrainian armed forces. I love you. Slava Ukraini, and I will see you next time.
1: 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And our proverb of the week translates as, where there is no harmony, there can be no good. And that brings us to the end of another edition of Nash Holos Ukrainian Roots Radio here on AM 1320 CHMB Vancouver. A reminder that the Nanaimo edition airs in the Vancouver listening area on CHLY 101.7 FM Wednesdays at 11 a.m. and streaming at chly.ca. 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Well, our time together is up, so we'll wrap up the show with Molodsi from Winnipeg and Kozachuk. I'm Pavlina. On behalf of all of us here at Nash Holos and AM 1320 CHMB, thanks for listening and Dobranich!

Good evening, everybody. It's Reynolds Starr along with you. This is Nation to Nation on AM 1320 CHMB. Glad to be with you for the next hour. We've got a great selection of First Nations music coming up. Sit back, relax, and enjoy the tunes.

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Hear me. This is my dream song that I'm singing for you. This is my power song that is taking me to the edge. This is rock medicine.

And here's the news from Sweden. Election class. Sweden's prime minister candidates lock horns over the future of the government. Sweden's two prime ministerial candidates went head-to-head on a televised debate organized by public broadcaster SVT this week. Social Democrat leader Magdalena Andreasen was asked whether she would consider governing Sweden as a minority administration and negotiating dynamic majorities, in other words, working issue by issue with different parties across the aisle. Andreasen said that it is a possibility. I don't think it's the most likely scenario, but it's what I did last time I was prime minister. Prime Minister Ulf Kristersson of the Moderate Party argued that approach isn't even technically viable. He said that in this situation, you don't have a budget. The government would end up having to govern on someone else's budget. During the debate, Kristersson also stated that he is prepared to push for further cuts on gas prices and gas taxes after the election. Tax on the gas has only been temporarily reduced following exemptions from the EU, and when those expire, prices could jump by 4 kronor per liter before the end of the year. Sweden's new mobile phone alert system failed to deliver. SE Alert, the mobile phone based emergency alert system tested in Stockholm this week, failed to deliver messages to all the residents, Mikael Frisell, Director General of the Swedish Civil Defense Agency, reported. The warning message sent out earlier this week was too long for the configuration set by the publicly owned telecom operator Telia, meaning it did not reach all mobile phones. Frisell explained that Telia did not follow the specifications we had set. They had set the character limit too low. That caused the entire message and transmission to be blocked. Telia has now identified and fixed the problem, he said, and the system will again be tested, this time across the entire Sweden, on December the 7th. And those are only a few highlights.

And here's the news from Norway. The official mourning period in Norway is over. Norway bade a final farewell to King Harald V on Wednesday, surrounded by international leaders, royal families, and grieving citizens. A profound sense of sorrow hung over the entire country with the emotive funeral service and nationwide minute of silence. Images across Norwegian media showed people stopping their activities, whether they were working on construction sites, serving in restaurants, walking down the street, or standing on balconies to pause and honor the late king. The procession and ceremony in the capital went smoothly. Oslo police reported that between 25 to 30 people were removed from the city center during the day, and several others were briefly detained but released without further action. Closing out an emotional day, the royal family came out on the royal palace balcony to greet the cheering crowds. The applause grew even louder when Queen Sonja stepped forward, clearly touched by the public support. Now that the official mourning period is over, flags across Norway are back to full mast. This marks the beginning of a new era under King Haakon VIII. During the national mourning period for King Harald V, political parties agreed to a temporary truce. However, now that the mourning has ended, the truce has given way to a renewed debate over rising fuel costs. Temporary fuel tax credits ended on September the 1st, leading to higher prices at the pump across Norway over the past few days. The Progress Party and the Center Party are increasing pressure on the Conservative Party to help form a majority in Parliament and quickly cut fuel taxes. This past Wednesday, Progress Party leader Sylvie Listhaug sent a letter to the Christian Democrat Party and the Center Party and the Conservatives asking for an emergency session at the Storting to bring back the tax cuts until the end of the year. Listhaug put the responsibility on Conservative leader Aine Erik Søreide, since her party's support is needed for a majority. Even though pressure is growing, the Conservative leadership has firmly rejected the initiative. Prime Minister Jonas Gahr Støre said that there is no fuel crisis in Norway. He said, "I will save that word for more serious situations. We should use the word crisis when there is a crisis, namely shortages and difficult accessibility." And those were only a few highlights from Norway.

And here's the news from Denmark. Only Denmark and Greenland should decide on the future of the Arctic territory, the EU chief Ursula von der Leyen said this week as she announced the bloc was pledging 200 million euros for investments in the island. Following a two-day visit to Nuuk, the capital of the Danish autonomous territory, von der Leyen stressed that Greenland's future is for the people of Greenland and Denmark to decide, no one else's. U.S. President Donald Trump insisted earlier this year that Washington needed to control Greenland for national security reasons, though he ultimately ruled out annexing it by force. Von der Leyen said at a press conference alongside Danish Prime Minister Mette Frederiksen and Greenlandic counterpart Jens Frederik Nielsen that territorial integrity, sovereignty, the involuntary of borders, these are fundamental principles of international law. The EU chief also announced that the EU-Greenland partnership package focusing on three strategic priorities: connectivity, clean energy, and critical raw materials. The new package, which comes on top of the doubling of the direct EU aid to Greenland, is intended to support the development of concrete projects. These include improving the island's satellite capabilities, which will allow better internet access in the northern and eastern parts. Denmark's foreign sovereign Queen Margrethe has left hospital after 4 days of treatment for a hematoma and dehydration, the royal court announced. The 86-year-old queen was being treated for a hematoma on her hip and dehydration, the third time she had been hospitalized this year. The royal house said she's in good condition, but had to take things easy for a while. The former queen, a heavy smoker for much of her life, remains popular among Danes for having subtly modernized the monarchy, but has faced multiple health problems in recent years. She had long maintained that she would never abdicate, but a major back operation in 2023 led her to change her mind. After a 52-year reign, she passed the throne to her eldest son, Frederick, in January of 2024. Numbers from the Danish Road Directorate show that electric scooters have been involved in 692 accidents in Denmark since the year 2020. Of the 692 accidents reported, 218 of them are accidents involving personal injury, while the remaining 474 accidents are reports of property damage. Of the 218 personal injury accidents, there have been 121 reports of serious injury and one death. Elmbrand, the insurance company hired to analyze the Danish Road Directorate of numbers, concluded that there is a need to take a look at the safety around electric scooters. In the Danish Road Traffic Act, electric scooters are classified as bicycles, so they must only be driven on bicycle paths. In addition, an electric scooter cannot exceed speeds of 20 kilometers per hour. You must be at least 15 years old to use an electric scooter. Anyone riding an electric scooter under the age of 15 must be under the supervision of a person who's over 18 years of old. It is also mandatory to wear a bicycle helmet. These are only a few highlights in Denmark.

0: This is CHMB, AM 1320, Vancouver.
1: You are listening to the Portuguese program on CHMB, AM 1320, Vancouver. Your voice in the community.